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0: the Be About It show. And my family, if you are tuning in, we have got Brown Wave that's kicking off next month, fam. We got Wills, we got the brother Wayne that's in the studio right now, and we're going to be talking about all the artists, what's coming through at Stampede Bar Papakura this coming year, 24th, 25th of October, and it's going to be a whole damn vibe. My brothers, how are we feeling today? Oh my gosh, thanks for coming extra early. This is a vibe. It's 12:05, fam, and the brothers are here to talk about Brown Wave. Please, let us know, introduce your beautiful selves to the community, but also here at Planet FM.
1: Kia rana, everyone. For those of you that don't know me, my name is Wills, and I currently run Dub Entertainment, and very excited to be a part of this movement with my uso here from JMB, and just super excited to be here to tell you more about it.
0: Yo, and our brother on the left.
2: So, hello everyone, name's Wayne Brown. I run JMB Entertainment, newly established a few months ago. Now big shout out to Tina, the sis, for having us on. Appreciate you, and the rest of the team at Be About It show. Thanks for having us on, team.
0: Love it, love it. First of all, how did Brown Wave come to light? Like, were you guys at McDonald's, or you guys were just out and about? Like, how did this idea come to light? Especially for the fam here, we all know South Okalani. Mm. Everyone likes to have a good time and also pop off. But how did that idea come to light?
1: Fortunately, we work together. And outside of work, we kind of do our own little entertainment sort of stuff. So that's where the idea kind of originated from. We just got talking at work, and then, we thought, oh, why not? Why not put something together for our people? Yeah.
0: Love it.
2: Yeah, the brothers, my brother here is Cook Island, obviously myself, Samoan. We share the same experience and love for music. And what better way to bring it than, collide it together and... And they give the people a good night.
0: Bring the vibes to South Okalani. That's what it's about. I looked at the lineup and I was like, how did you get everyone in that one space? Because time schedules, vibes, these are just like the best of the best when we talk about Brown, Pride, but also music. And, how did you guys bring everyone together to really bring out all the vibes for our Pacific community?
1: Yeah, I guess with everyone's busy schedules, we had to try and find a way to work with everyone to try and collaborate, and with our lineup.

0: up now. We're just super, super excited to have them, you know, be a part of Brownwave, and also just can't wait to, for everyone else to experience an awesome night.
1: Woo!
0: Yeah.
1: Wayne, how was it like bringing the fam together? Because sometimes it's quite hard to work with everyone's schedule, especially as artists.
2: Oh, I mean, yeah, man, it wasn't easy, especially for our, you know, our international artists. But I mean, again, you know, doors open, and you know, you meet people along the way, and then you know, these doors open, and we're fortunate enough to bring them in, and bless to the others that have helped in. Yeah,
1: I love it. I love it. I love it. And I can see here, you know, with the music, what's going to be happening on the night? Because like, a lot of people want to know, what is the vibe all about? You know, that every time you see a poster, you're like, yes, but what are they going to be seeing on the night?
0: Well, it's a collaboration of Cook Island and Samoan artists, and yeah, we've got a lot of heavy hitters.
1: Yes.
0: So, yeah,
1: yes,
0: you know, that's already saying enough. But yeah, those that are unaware of these artists, you need to be there to know, mm-hmm. and you got to feel the vibes, because we're bringing the vibes there. You know, Brownwave is a whole new platform.
1: Yeah.
0: And yeah, we're gonna take it to a new level now.
1: Love it.
0: Yeah.
2: I guess you're just going to have to see when you come in. But my brother over here will be doing it around the world. It'll be a Samoan
1: around the world.
2: We'll see who can last the longest.
1: Love it. Hey, I have to say as well, you know, with so many collaborations and like entertainment platforms that have come through, like yous are no strangers to the scene. What's so refreshing about Brownwave? Because we see so much popping off. We got events happening throughout the summer, all the way Jan, February, you know, March is always a vibe. But what's so unique about this like concert that's going to be like popping? Yes, it's for the cookies, the Samoans, but I feel like it's a different twist to a lot of the things that we always see throughout the summer.
0: Yeah, I guess we just wanted to create a different atmosphere for our people, even though it may look the same as others, but just the vibe around it is, you know, just building that hype and giving more for our people, and you know, the experience when they walk away, we want them to fiend for more. Yeah, so that's the whole experience and vibe that we're trying to create here, something a bit more elevating for our people, and not just the usual way, not just the norms.
1: Come through for
0: come
1: another
0: through
1: event.
0: And support our artists.
1: Love it. And Wayne,
2: I guess it's, I mean, starting nothing from something. I mean, me and Dolso, you know, I think supporting any Pacific owned or Pacific run business, especially within the, you know, event entertainment space, we're all for it. And I mean, yeah, that's what me and Dolso is about. And hopefully we can give back to our people, and you know,
1: that's right. Like, especially with the artists, I was excited when I saw the lineup, because it's our local artists, but it's artists that have really given, you know, years of time in the entertainment scene. And it's not just singers as well. We've got a little bit of dance groups that are going to be coming through and bring the vibes. I wanted to ask, tickets, fam. So where can everyone get their tickets from? But also, where can you, you know, get your dubs from, just to kind of get the vibes, wanting to know more information about Brownwave?
2: All our tickets are on all our platforms, so you'll find us, me and Dolso, Dub Entertainment and GMB Entertainment, on Instagram, TikTok, Facebook, all our bio, the links in our bio, and yeah, just slide on through and click on that link. All the details are there. From our early bird tickets are out now.
1: Oops.
2: We're already halfway through our early bird tickets. Once they sell out, then we'll eventually start on our general admission. We've got VIP tickets as well.
0: Almost
1: there. Cheeks. All right.
2: Hopefully it's gone by after the show.
1: You guys, CC going to bring the Latin community? That's it.
0: Yes, cool.
1: Wills, I wanted to ask, you know, I want to get into this whole, like, you know, scene of bringing something from nothing. You know, you both have probably been a part of groups, entertainment scenes, concerts, festivals, and you know, you start off, get excited, you pop off, and then it's keeping that energy and flow to keep consistent. What is it about, like, not just Brownwave, but you know, two brothers that have been in the industry, to keep like this, you know, close-knit platform, to keep going, keep elevating, keep growing?
0: I think it's for me, it's the passion for music, and not only for music, but to support our artists who's actually contributed, you know, over the

0: Yes, and I've worked with many artists, and I see the work that they've put in, and I just feel that this platform could help them grow more, get more exposure, and also I enjoy it. I enjoy it very much, trying to help our artists, trying to put something on for them, and it's just awesome just to create a platform for all our people to come together and experience.
1: Love it. Wayne, what's been your scene, brother? Because, you know, we see the outskirts of what's happening. Well, behind the scenes, there's a lot of mahi that goes to producing all of this stuff and bringing artists together. And what's been your flow with bringing something like this to, you know, not just Auckland, but to Aotearoa?
2: Oh, man. Born and raised in Mangere, reside in Rewa.
1: Oh,
2: season
1: 5.
2: Yeah, shout out to Rewa. I think the whole idea was, me and those had that discussion, was to bring it back to home. You know, he's from Mangere, I'm from Rewa. I think it's bringing something back to our community, and that's always been the goal for us. Essentially, the goal for myself and JMB, I want to host and cater to, you know, have a multicultural event.
1: Vibe!
2: Be open to the wider range of stuff, and yeah, that's the goal. I think the drive behind us is our people.
0: Yeah.
2: It's always going to be our people. We learn along the way, but I guess that's it.
1: Love it. Fam, we still got time. I wanted to give this opportunity to you both just to really pin out, share out what your, you know, platforms are all about, just for our community that are tuning in. And blissfully, we're not just with the Pacific community. We can share this out to many others. So anyone can come through to this event. You don't need to be poly.
0: Everyone.
1: You can be African. You can be white. You can be Latin. You can be, you know, from Greece. You can come and get your ticket. But what is it about, like, both of you? I really want to plug out what you both do for the mahi as well, and, like, the love that you both give to the community, because it's not like, you know, you guys don't play games with the work that you do. Yeah. Hey, these guys have got jobs as well, so they're, like, coming away from their mahi, they're putting it on the table, and, like, you know, it's a lot of work. So please plug in everything that yous are doing, especially for not just Brownwave, but the mahi that you guys do for the community as well.
0: Yeah, well, fortunate we've had a few sponsors reach out, and, we're really grateful that they're able to jump on board with us, and kind of guide us in the right direction to to make this bigger than it should be. But in terms of sponsorship, we're still open, guys. So come through. But in terms of Dub Entertainment, I just wanted to kind of solidify something, and you know, Mausu came along the way, and we were able to create something such as Brownwave, which is our first collaboration for us, and we're just grateful that we're able to put something up for our people, and we want to continue that because our passion is to bring our people together, unify one another, and just experience the Pacific and, you know, just the whole thing. Because we should be celebrating Pacific music, bringing everyone together under one roof and experiencing, you know, an awesome night.
2: I couldn't have topped that any better.
1: I'm
2: going to take this answer.
1: Sponsors, come through.
2: Sponsors, hit us up. He finished the answer for me.
1: We need it. But that's another thing that you've tapped into, Wills, as well. And also, Wayne, like, sponsorship. You know, the mahi that goes behind trying to bring something like this. Because it's not just an event. It's like a stampede. Yeah. They're well known for bringing really top artists.
0: Yep.
1: You know, there's a lot that goes behind all of that. And what do you want the community to really know more about how they can support Brownwave, not just from a concert vibe, but if you want to jump on board to, you know, just support the mahi that's going on at the back?
0: Well, I guess just an idea that that I had during this preparation of Brownwave, opening this platform can help us in other areas to help the youth. If they have passion for music, they have passion for music and want to pursue this, we can collaborate with those sort of businesses that support this sort of thing. So, you know, we can collaborate and help our youth that have the passion.

0: was about to say. Yeah.
1: That's another one. Like, you're bringing, see, this is where I like to dig into things that need to be spoken about. Local artists, do they get a lot of support, especially for musicians, artists, when they get platforms? Because sometimes when I'm supporting people that are unknown or invisible, they're like, it's quite hard to try and get your name out there because you've got the Spotify, the YouTube, you've got the Instagram, you can do all of that and still be at, remain at the same spot. What's your guys' take on that, especially for supporting the local musicians, giving them a platform? You both have entertainment promotional platforms that do that. Has it been kind of, has there been like a little bit of a shift or change lately since there's like more events that have been popping off? Like Wayne, Wills, you both are doing events. Always seeing on Will's pages an event that's after an event.
0: Yeah.
1: Wayne, you're popping off with your community as well, the events that are coming through, but you both have your knowledge around what has been happening. But I'd like to hear from you both. What's the shift? What's the change? Is there support? Is there, what can we do more to kind of uffy and get that support going for our local artists?
2: I think, I mean, utilizing our local artists more, and I guess the other idea that me and Dorso had was to utilize our local artists as on top of having that shared stage with our international artists. And we're always about, you know, supporting and big on local artists. So I think, I think just getting that, providing that space for them to connect with the international artists on a on a deeper level, that's the goal.
1: Cool. And I want to specify it, I reckon, specific to the South Auckland artists as well. What's been that dynamic, like, you know, of seeing local artists? I know there was 2 Sim 5 Day that just finished East Day, that 2 Sim 4 Day as well. And also, you know, there's different types of platforms that are kind of growing for the local artists.
0: Yeah.
1: My take on it is, do they remain at the same spot, or do they get opportunities to kind of level up, or do they kind of get access to the same platforms that everyone else kind of access?
0: And I
1: say that because, like, you know, I chat and I open things to chat about, I take it there. And, like, you know, for you both to be in that industry, what's your intake on that, especially for bringing a really lit platform like this and seeing it go?
0: Yeah. I guess, it varies just from my experience. I guess, you know, it's very important who you surround yourself with, who you actually work with, and that will determine where things will go from there. And, you know, building those relationships with people who have the same passion as you, that helps grow the, you know, whatever the passion that we have at the time. And now it's Brownwave, but... yeah, I've seen a lot of changes over the years, but I still see the passion in the local artists. You know, the local artists are still passionate about their music. But it's just finding their platform or finding the right people to push, you know, to help push them to another level than where they are now. Yeah.
1: And that's what I mean about, like, that's what makes it unique about Brown Wave is, yes, you've got, like, some artists that have been popping off over the years, like, man, Truce Jerome, like, I can say a lot of the names that are here, like, they've been in this industry for so long, but, like, connecting with the people that are already in the scene, that's the vibe that's going to be coming through for Brown Wave. And I feel like if you want to come through, get your tickets right now. Like, don't wait till the last minute. And I know we're all about last minute. Like, you got to get your ticket, like, now.
2: Especially my
0: Samoans.
1: They're going to be probably getting a ticket a day before. But this is what I mean. Like, check out. Like, we've got a whole lineup of artists that are here. And jump on Instagram, jump on Facebook, jump on the platforms and get your tickets right now, because I feel this is going to be a vibe. And yes, if you're replying to the story, they are here, they are, they're popping off right now. Don't wait till last minute, because even my friends are like that. They're probably going to wait till last minute and say, sis, I want to get a ticket, but you got to get your ticket now.
3: Afterpay available too. Afterpay, guys.
1: See, we didn't even have
3: Afterpay accounting.
1: Did we have Afterpay before? Like, you can pay for sis. I just shout out to the sis as well. You can pay for your tickets on a weekly base. Come on.
3: Afterpay your accommodation. Afterpay your flight. Afterpay everything. Better see you there.
1: The brother has nothing else to say, but fam, thank you so much for coming through. I feel like there's so much more to Brown Wave. Like, I was having a little convo with both of you. It's more than Brown Wave. Like, you guys want to it's not just an event. That's yeah. it. Park it up. Boom.
0: Yeah. Yeah.
1: You want to keep going, keep pushing. Yeah. A lot of the stuff and the content that's coming.

0: through. But what else is coming through? What else do you want to share and leave with our people before we wrap up for today?
1: I guess one thing I just want to just acknowledge, there's been a few artists that have reached out wanting to be a part of Brownwave. And just want to say thank you. Thank you for reaching out. We haven't solidified anything to your inquiries, but we can't promise anything, guys. But we are grateful that you're able to reach out to us and wanting to be a part of Brownwave. So, yeah, it just shows that what we've started is showing interest out there for a lot of our local artists. Yeah.
2: Yeah. I think all thanks to the sister Tina. I mean, she reached out to us. We've started from nothing, but we're trying to make something out of nothing. Man, big thank you to you, sis, for having us. I mean, starts here. And what better place to start than Be About It Show?
0: Yo, that's what they're being about. And I have... Get excited, fam. I've also got love for my sister here who's shining bright. I wish that camera. Where's my camera? You guys want to know what Brownwave is all about? It's right here. It's with this queen. But guys, my brothers, thank you so much for coming on the show. I'm going to be popping off with the artists that's happening on here as well. So I'm going to be putting on music for you guys to just check out, listen, but also connect with some of the local artists that you can see here. Get your tickets as well. I'm going to keep sharing the link. Wills and Wayne, thank you so much for coming through.
1: Thank you, my sister.
0: We're going to just, keep going, flowing with this mix that we've got here as well. You all have

0: www.ocean.org.nz.
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1: So a big question that we're facing now and have been for quite a number of years now, are we at risk of a nuclear attack? Now, there's a bigger question that's probably actually more important than that, is the notion of permanently eliminating the possibility of a nuclear attack, eliminating the threat altogether. And I would like to make a case to you that over the years since we first developed atomic weaponry, until this very moment, we've actually lived in a dangerous nuclear world that's characterized by two phases, which I'm going to go through with you right now. First of all, we started off the nuclear age in 1945. The United States had developed a couple of atomic weapons through the Manhattan Project, and the idea was very straightforward. We would use the power of the atom to end the atrocities and the horror of this unending World War II that we had been involved in Europe and in the Pacific. And in 1945, we were the only nuclear power. We had a few nuclear weapons, two of which we dropped on Japan in Hiroshima, a few days later in Nagasaki in August of 1945, killing about 250,000 people between those two. And for a few years, we were the only nuclear power on Earth. But by 1949, the Soviet Union had decided it was unacceptable to have us as the only nuclear power, and they began to match what the United States had developed. And from 1949 to 1985 was an extraordinary time of a buildup of a nuclear arsenal that no one could possibly have imagined back in the 1940s. So by 1985, each of those red bombs up here is equivalent of 1,000 warheads. The world had 65,000 nuclear warheads and seven members of something that came to be known as the Nuclear Club. And it was an extraordinary time, and I'm going to go through some of the mentality that we, that Americans and the rest of the world were experiencing, but I want to just point out to you that 95% of the nuclear weapons at any particular time since 1985 going forward, of course, were a part of the arsenals of the United States and the Soviet Union. After 1985, and before the breakup of the Soviet Union, we began to disarm from a nuclear point of view. We began to counter-proliferate, and we dropped the number of nuclear warheads in the world to about a total of 21,000. It's a very difficult number to deal with because what we've done is we've, quote-unquote, decommissioned some of the warheads. They're still probably usable. They could be recommissioned. But the way they count things, which is very complicated, we think we have about a third of the nuclear weapons we had before, but we also, in that period of time, added two more members to the nuclear club, Pakistan and North Korea. So we stand today with a still fully armed nuclear arsenal among many countries around the world, but a very different set of circumstances. So I'm going to talk about a nuclear threat story in two chapters. Chapter one is 1949 to 1991, when the Soviet Union broke up. And what we were dealing with at that point and through those years was a superpowers nuclear arms race. It was characterized by a nation versus nation, very fragile standoff. And basically, we lived for all those years, and some might argue that we still do, in a situation of being on the brink, literally, of an apocalypse.

apocalyptic planetary calamity. It's incredible that we actually lived through all that. We were totally dependent during those years on this amazing acronym, which is MAD, stands for Mutually Assured Destruction. So it meant if you attacked us, we would attack you virtually simultaneously, and the end result would be a destruction of your country and mine. So the threat of my own destruction kept me from launching a nuclear attack on you. That's the way we live. And the danger of that, of course, is that a misreading of a radar screen could actually cause a counter launch, even though the first country had not actually launched anything. During this chapter one, there was a high level of public awareness about the potential of nuclear catastrophe, and an indelible image was implanted in our collective minds that, in fact, a nuclear holocaust would be absolutely globally destructive and could, in some ways, mean the end of civilization as we know it. So this was chapter one. Now, the odd thing is that even though we knew that there would be that kind of civilization obliteration, we engaged in America in a series, in fact, in the Soviet Union, in a series of response planning. It was absolutely incredible. So premise one is we'd be destroying the world. And then premise two is, why don't we get prepared for it? So what we offered ourselves was a collection of things. I'm just going to go skim through a few things just to jog your memories. If you're born after 1950, this is just consider this entertainment. Otherwise, it's memory lane. This was Bert the Turtle.

0: These children are practicing to duck and cover just as you do in your school.
1: This was basically an attempt to teach our school children that if we did get engaged in a nuclear confrontation and an atomic war, then we wanted our school children to kind of basically duck and cover. That was the principle. There would be a nuclear conflagration about to hit us, and if you get under your desk, things would be okay. I didn't do all that well in psychiatry and medical school, but I was interested, and I think this was seriously delusional. Secondly, we told people to go down in their basements and build a fallout shelter. Maybe it'd be a study when we weren't having an atomic war, or you could use it as a TV room, or, as many teenagers found out, a very, very safe place for a little privacy with your girlfriend. And actually, so there are multiple uses of the bomb shelters. Or you could buy a prefabricated bomb shelter that you could simply bury in the ground. Now, the bomb shelters at that point, let's say you bought a prefab one, it would be a few $100, maybe up to $500 if you got a fancy one. Yet, what percentage of Americans do you think ever had a bomb shelter in their house? What percentage lived in a house with a bomb shelter? Less than 2%, about 1.4% of the population, as far as anyone knows, did anything, either making a space in their basement or actually building a bomb shelter. Many buildings, public buildings around the country, this is New York City, had these little civil defense signs, and the idea was that you would run into one of these shelters and be safe from the nuclear weaponry. And one of the greatest governmental delusions of all time was something that happened in the early days of the Federal Emergency Management Agency, FEMA, as we now know and are well aware of their behaviors from Katrina. Here was their first big public announcement. They would propose, and they actually there were about six volumes written on this, a crisis relocation plan that was dependent upon the United States having 3 to 4 days of warning that the Soviets were going to attack us. So the goal was to evacuate the target cities. We would move people out of the target cities into the countryside. And I'm telling you, I actually testified at the Senate about the absolute ludicrous idea that we would actually evacuate and actually have 3 or 4 days warning, which is completely off the wall. Turns out that they had another idea behind it, even though this is they're telling the public it's to save us. The idea was that we would force the Soviets to retarget their nuclear weapons, very expensive, and potentially double their arsenal to not only take out the original site, but take out sites where people were going. This was what apparently, as it turns out, was behind all this. It was just really, really frightening. The main point here is we were dealing with a complete disconnect from reality. The civil defense programs were disconnected from the reality of what we'd see in an all-out nuclear war. So organizations like Physicians for Social Responsibility around 1979 started saying this a lot publicly. They would do a bombing run. They'd go to your city and

They'd say, here's a map of your city. Here's what's going to happen if we get a nuclear hit. So no possibility of medical response to or meaningful preparedness for all-out nuclear war. So we had to prevent nuclear war if we expected to survive. This disconnect was never actually resolved. And what happened was, when we get into Chapter 2 of the nuclear threat era, which started back in 1945, Chapter 2 starts in 1991. When the Soviet Union broke up, we effectively lost that adversary as a potential attacker of the United States, for the most part. It's not completely gone. I'm going to come back to that. But from 1991 through the present time, emphasized by the attacks of 2001, the idea of an all-out nuclear war has diminished, and the idea of a single event act of nuclear terrorism is what we have instead. Although the scenario has changed very considerably, the fact is that we haven't changed our mental image of what a nuclear war means. I'm going to tell you what the implications of that are in just a second. So what is a nuclear terror threat? And there's four key ingredients to describing that. First thing is that the global nuclear weapons in the stockpiles that I showed you in those original maps happens to be not uniformly secure, and it's particularly not secure in the former Soviet Union, now in Russia. There are many, many sites where warheads are stored, and in fact, lots of sites where fissionable materials like highly enriched uranium and plutonium are absolutely not safe. They're available to be bought, stolen, whatever. They're acquirable, let me put it that way. From 1993 to 2006, the International Atomic Energy Agency documented 175 cases of nuclear theft, 18 of which involved highly enriched uranium or plutonium, the key ingredients to make a nuclear weapon. The global stockpile of highly enriched uranium is about 1,300 at the low end to about 2,100 metric tons. More than 100 megatons of this is stored in particularly insecure Russian facilities. How much of that do you think it would take to actually build a 10 kiloton bomb? Well, you need about 75 pounds of it. So what I'd like to show you is what it would take to hold 75 pounds of highly enriched uranium. This is not a product placement. It's just, in fact, if I was Coca-Cola, I'd be pretty distressed about this. But basically, this is it. This is what you would need to steal or buy out of that 100 metric ton stockpile that's relatively insecure to create the type of bomb that was used in Hiroshima. Now, you might want to look at plutonium as another fissionable material that you might use in a bomb. That you'd need 10 to 13 pounds of plutonium. Now, plutonium, 10 to 13 pounds, this. This is enough plutonium to create a Nagasaki-size atomic weapon. Now, this situation already, I don't really like thinking about this, although somehow I got myself a job where I have to think about it, so the point is that we're very, very insecure in terms of developing this material. The second thing is, what about the know-how? And there's a lot of controversy about whether terror organizations have the know-how to actually make a nuclear weapon. Well, there's a lot of know-how out there. There's an unbelievable amount of know-how out there. There's detailed information how to assemble a nuclear weapon from parts. There's books about how to build a nuclear bomb. There are plans for how to create a terror farm where you could actually manufacture and develop all the components and assemble it. All of this information is relatively available. If you have an undergraduate degree in physics, I would suggest, although I don't, so maybe it's not even true, but something close to that would allow you, with the information that's currently available, to actually build a nuclear weapon. The third element of the nuclear terror threat is that who would actually do such a thing? Well, what we're seeing now is a level of terrorism that involves individuals who are highly organized. They are very dedicated and committed. They are stateless. Somebody once said, Al-Qaeda does not have a return address. So if they attacked us with a nuclear weapon, what's the response? And to whom is the response? And they're retaliation proof. Since there's no real retribution possible that would make any difference, since there are people willing to actually give up their lives
in order to do a lot of damage to us, it becomes apparent that the whole notion of this mutually assured destruction

instruction would not work. Here's Sulaymin Abu Ghith. And Sulaymin was a key lieutenant of Osama bin Laden. He wrote many, many times statements to this effect. We have the right to kill 4 million Americans, 2 million of whom should be children. And we don't have to go overseas to find people willing to do harm for whatever their reasons. McVeigh and Nichols and the Oklahoma City attack in the 1990s was a good example of homegrown terrorists. What if they had gotten their hands on a nuclear weapon? The fourth element is that the high-value U.S. targets are accessible, soft, and plentiful. This would be a talk for another day, but the level of preparedness that the United States has achieved since 9/11 of 01 is unbelievably inadequate. What you saw after Katrina is a very good indicator of how little prepared the United States is for any kind of major attack. 7 million ship cargo containers come into the United States every year. 5 to 7% only are inspected. 5 to 7%. This is Alexander Lebed, who was a general that worked with Yeltsin, who talked about and presented to Congress this idea that the Russians had developed these suitcase bombs. They were very low yield, 0.1 to 1 kiloton. Hiroshima was around 13 kilotons, but enough to do an unbelievable amount of damage. And Lebed came to the United States and told us that more than 80 of the suitcase bombs were actually not accountable. And they look like this. They're basically very simple arrangements. You put the elements into a suitcase, it becomes very portable. The suitcase can be conveniently dropped in your trunk of your car. You take it wherever you want to take it, and you can detonate it. You don't want to build a suitcase bomb, and you happen to get one of those insecure nuclear warheads that exist. This is the size of the little boy bomb that was dropped on Hiroshima. It was 9.8 feet long, weighed 8,800 pounds. You go down to your local rent-a-truck, and for 50 bucks or so, you rent a truck that's got the right capacity, and you take your bomb, you put it in the truck, and you're ready to go. It could happen, but what it would mean and who would survive? You can't get an exact number for that kind of probability, but what I'm trying to say is that we have all the elements of that happening. Anybody who dismisses the thought of a nuclear weapon being used by a terrorist is kidding themselves. I think there's a lot of people in the intelligence community, a lot of people who deal with this work in general, think it's almost inevitable. Unless we do certain things to really try to defuse the risk, like better interdiction, better prevention, better fixing, better screening of cargo containers that are coming into the country and so forth. There's a lot that can be done to make us a lot safer. At this particular moment, we actually could end up seeing a nuclear detonation in one of our cities. I don't think we would see an all-out nuclear war anytime soon, although even that is not completely off the table. There's still enough nuclear weapons in the arsenals of the superpowers to destroy the Earth many, many times over. There are flashpoints in India and Pakistan, in the Middle East, in North Korea, and other places where the use of nuclear weapons, while initially locally, could very rapidly go into a situation where we'd be facing all-out nuclear war. It's very unsettling. Here we go. Okay, I'm back in my truck, and we drove over the Brooklyn Bridge. We're coming down, and we bring that truck that you just saw somewhere in here in the Financial District.

kiloton bomb, slightly smaller than was used in Hiroshima. And I want to just conclude this by just giving you some information, I think news you can use kind of concept here. So first of all, this would be horrific beyond anything we can possibly imagine. This is the ultimate. And if you're in the half-mile radius of where this bomb went off, you have a 90% chance of not making it. If you're right where the bomb went off, you will be vaporized. And that's, I'm just telling you, this is not good. You assume that. 2 mile radius, you have a 50% chance of being killed, and up to about 8 miles away, I'm talking about killed instantly, somewhere between a 10 and 20% chance of getting killed. The thing about this is that the experience of the nuclear detonation is, first of all, tens of millions of degrees Fahrenheit at the core here where it goes off, and an extraordinary amount of energy in the form of heat, acute radiation, and blast effects. An enormous hurricane

like wind and destruction of buildings almost totally within this yellow circle here. And what I'm going to focus on as I come to the conclusion here is that what happens to you if you're in here? Well, if we're talking about the old days of an all-out nuclear attack, you up here are as dead as the people here. So it was a moot point. My point now, though, is that there's a lot that we could do for you who are in here if you've survived the initial blast. You have, when the blast goes off, and by the way, if it ever comes up, don't look at it. If you look at it, you're going to be blind either temporarily or permanently. So if there's any way that you can avoid, like avert your eyes, that would be a good thing. If you find yourself alive, but you're in the vicinity of a nuclear weapon, you have, that's gone off, you have 10 to 20 minutes, depending on the size and exactly where it went off, to get out of the way before a lethal amount of radiation comes straight down from the mushroom cloud that goes up. In that 10 to 15 minutes, all you have to do, and I mean this seriously, is go about a mile away from the blast. And what happens is, this is, I'm going to show you now some fallout plumes. Within 20 minutes, it comes straight down. Within 24 hours, lethal radiation is going out with prevailing winds, and it's mostly in this particular direction. It's going northeast. And if you're in this vicinity, you've got to get away. So you're feeling the wind, and this tremendous wind now that you're going to be feeling, and you want to go perpendicular to the wind. You've got to get out of there. If you don't get out of there, you're going to be exposed to lethal radiation in very short order. If you can't get out of there, we want you to go into a shelter and stay there. Now, in a shelter in an urban area means you have to be either in a basement as deep as possible, or you have to be on a floor, on a high floor, if it's a ground burst explosion, which it would be, higher than the ninth floor. So you have to be 10th floor or higher, or in the basement. But basically, you got to get out of town as quickly as possible. And if you do that, you actually can survive a nuclear blast. Over the next few days to a week, there will be a radiation cloud, again, going with the wind and settling down for another 15 or 20 miles out, in this case, over Long Island. And if you're in the direct fallout zone here, you really have to either be sheltered or you have to get out of there. And that's clear. But if you are sheltered, you can actually survive. The difference between knowing information of what you're going to do personally and not knowing information can save your life. And it can mean the difference between 150 to 200,000 fatalities from something like this and 500,000 to 700,000 fatalities. So response planning in the 21st century is both possible and is essential. But in 2008, there isn't one single American city that has done effective plans to deal with a nuclear detonation disaster. Part of the problem is that the emergency planners themselves, personally, are overwhelmed psychologically by the thought of nuclear catastrophe. They are paralyzed. You say nuclear to them, and they're thinking, oh my God, we're all gone. What's the point? It's futile. And we're trying to tell them it's not futile. We can change the survival rates by doing some commonsensical things. So the goal here is to minimize fatalities, and I just want to leave you with the personal points that I think you might be interested in. The key to surviving a nuclear blast is getting out and not going into harm's way. That's basically all we're going to be talking about here. And the farther you are away in distance, the longer it is in time from the initial blast, and the more separation between you and the outside atmosphere, the better. So separation, hopefully with dirt or concrete, or being in a basement, distance and time is what will save you. So here's what you do. First of all, as I said, don't stare at the light flash. If you can, I don't know how you could possibly resist doing that, but let's assume theoretically you want to do that. You want to keep your mouth open so your eardrums don't burst from the pressures. If you're very close to what happened, you actually do have to duck and cover like Bert told you, Bert the turtle. And you want to get under something so that you're not injured or killed by objects, if that's at all possible. You want to get away from the initial fallout mushroom cloud, I said in just a few minutes, and shelter in place. You want to move crosswind for 1.2 miles. You know, if you're out there and you see buildings horribly destroyed and down in that direction, less destroyed here, then you know that it was over there, the blast, and you're going this way, as long as you're going crosswise to the wind. Once you're out and evacuating, you want to keep as much of your skin, your mouth, and nose covered, as long as that covering doesn't impede you moving and getting out of there. And finally, you want to get decontaminated as soon as possible. And if you're wearing clothing, you're taking off your clothing, you're going to get showered down someplace and remove the radiation that would be the radioactive material that might be
on you.

0: And then you want to stay in shelter for 48 to 72 hours minimum, but you're going to wait. Hopefully, you'll have your little wind-up battery-less radio, and you'll be waiting for people to tell you when it's safe to go outside. That's what you need to do. In conclusion, nuclear war is less likely than before, but by no means out of the question, and it's not survivable. Nuclear terrorism is possible, maybe probable, but is survivable. And this is Jack Geiger, who's one of the heroes of the U.S. Public Health community, and Jack said, the only way to deal with nuclear anything, whether it's war or terrorism, is abolition of nuclear weapons. And you want something to work on once you fix global warming. I urge you to think about the fact that we have to do something about this unacceptable, inhumane reality of nuclear weapons in our world. Now, this is my favorite civil defense slide, and I don't want to be indelicate, but he's no longer in office. We don't really care. Okay. This was sent to me by somebody who is an aficionado of civil defense procedures. But the fact of the matter is that America's gone through a very hard time. We've not been focused. We've not done what we had to do. And now we're facing the potential of bad hell on earth. Thank you.
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0: 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Well into Nexus Radio 106.1 FM. It is a cold, dreary Saturday afternoon, and you're in the studio today with Eddie and my guest today, Eden Brown. How are you doing?
1: Hello. I'm good. Thanks for having me.
0: So it's good. I'm always really excited when I get other Jamaicans on the show. So like,
1: it's a rare occurrence to come across one in New Zealand.
0: It's funny. I feel like it's always like the most, and it's always the most random sort of thing. I started talking, oh, where are you from? I met another guy who's from like the same like parish my grandparents are from,
1: sort of
0: thing.
1: Goodness.
0: I was just like, and I kind of, just ran, it was very random. Like, he was at Newtown Festival.
1: Yeah.
0: And he was like with one of Joseph Pod's kind of like crew or whatever.
1: Yeah.
0: And I started having a chat to him, and then he must have been having a chat with Leah. And then Leah's like, oh, yeah, Eddie's Jamaican. And I had a chat with him, and he was like, I was like, yo, where are you from? He's like, yo, my family's from St. Anne's. And I was like, true, my family's from St. Anne's.
1: Oh, my gosh, that's so random. Oh, my gosh. Yeah, I remember hearing when I was working at a supermarket, I just like heard some people speaking in a Jamaican accent. And I was like, this is the first time I've heard this in New Zealand. I was like, hi, guys. They're looking at me like, what?
0: It is such a weird one because I feel like when I get it less here because I kind of can pick it now. But like when I was in Dunedin, like you'd obviously get the cruise ships coming in.
1: Mm.
0: And there was that sort of thing. I'd been like, well, I know pretty much all the black people who live in Dunedin at this point. Around, especially around like, from like the age of probably like 18 through to about 30.
1: Yeah.
0: You're on a true cruise ship. And then it was really funny because then I spotted someone and there was like probably a guy my height. And then I was like, went up and had a chat to him and I was like, are you here on a cruise ship? I was like, no, I've just moved here. And it was, have you met Davian?
1: No, I haven't.
0: No, he's incredible. He's from the States.
1: Oh, but my goodness.
0: But I was like, he's just moved here. And I was like,
1: you're like, what are you doing here?
0: Oh, my God. Like, stylish black person in Dunedin.
1: Yes.
0: Like, staying here now.
1: I know. The world is changing. Come on now.
0: But I feel like now, like, in Wellington, I can kind of pick. I'm just like, again, that sense of thing. I, like, roughly know who most people, who, like, I can have a recognition of, like, if I don't know exactly who you are, I've probably seen you around.
1: Exactly. I'm like, I've seen your face before.
0: And she's like, okay, yep, cruise ship.
1: Yeah. It's like, why haven't I haven't seen your face in the past few months. You must be on. You must be from a cruise ship.
0: I think it's interesting. I'm always really curious if you're on a cruise ship, cruise like that, like, is it... is it weird for people like that who come on from black people who come on cruises? Because then it's just like, you come to New Zealand and then all the other black people are like, there's more of us.
1: Oh,
0: like,
1: no, they must be thinking, are they okay over here?
0: It's probably quite a weird kind of experience.
1: Why are you so excited to see me? I just stepped off the ship.
0: But no, it's interesting. Like, I feel like I've gone to a couple of like Jamaican community events, and I think they're trying to kind of pull together more of a kind of Caribbean community. But it's really funny. I went to one a couple of weeks ago, and it was primarily Jamaicans, but it was all British Jamaicans, which is great.
1: Yeah,
0: so it was, and they're all from the Midlands, so all from like Birmingham and that sort of thing.
1: Yeah, that's my dad's vibe. That's
0: true.
1: My dad's vibe. I saw that. I really wanted to go, but I was away. So I was like,
0: they're trying to do more events. I think they're probably lining up one for August.
1: Awesome. Oh, that's exciting.
0: And I think like for me, like my long-term goal for stuff is I want to try and pull together.
1: Yeah.
0: Because I feel like even that just kind of catch meeting was just like, or that kind of drinks night was just really cool, just in terms of like connecting with people and being like, okay, cool, like we've got builders, we've got caterers and all something.
1: Yeah.
0: And it's like, cool, what can we pull together to then be like, what's a kind of more consistent kind of like Caribbean celebrations or like events, the sort of thing? Because like my dream would be like, for like Newtown Festival and Cuba Duba, like pulling together like a proper like Caribbean like
1: that
0: mass.
1: That would be awesome. That would
0: float.
1: Pop off. That would pop off.
0: It would
1: people
0: go so
1: would
0: hard,
1: love
0: like,
1: it. Yeah.
0: But I feel like that would be my ideal. And I feel like as proud as I am as a Jamaican, like I feel like the music that's captured me from the Caribbean has been soca music. Like I've just like, it's probably my, like I love dancehall, I love reggae. But I feel like soca music, there's just something like, something about the energy of it that just kind of picks me up, just carries me away.
1: You might have to give me some recommendations because I don't listen to it a whole lot. I'm a dancehall girly.
0: True. I find dancehall is a really interesting one because I feel like I'm kind of stuck where like there's a lot of, obviously there's like that the classic kind of like dancehall

0: like the 90s mm-hmm. through like the mid 2000s sort yeah. of thing. And then there's like just like the best rhythms and the best kind mm-hmm. of like, and that's the most, and like the songs that everybody knows. And then obviously then I find it really difficult, like especially as a DJ,
1: yeah.
0: trying to work out like what dance hall, like the newest sort of dance hall yeah. for the last like 10 years kind of yeah. works properly in sets.
1: Yeah.
0: Like, what's your kind of like, what are your kind of like dance hall go-tos?
1: I love Vibes Cartel.
0: it's great.
1: I love Vibes Cartel.
0: it's like we stand a problematic.
1: I know. Well, like him. I don't know how much I love him. His music, I love. Mm. His older stuff.
0: It was really funny. So when I went to Jamaica, I was there when they announced that he was being released from prison.
1: Oh my
0: goodness!
1: It was the
0: crazy. It was like everyone was like. And that is really funny because like my was there at my uncle's place. And my uncle's like, I feel like Jamaicans are very like punitive when it comes yeah. to like prison and justice sort of yeah. thing. So he was just like, we killed someone, so he should be shot sort of thing.
1: Yeah,
0: and I was
1: yeah,
0: like,
1: yeah, yeah,
0: and
1: yeah,
0: me
1: yeah,
0: and my,
1: yeah,
0: me
1: yeah.
0: and my little cousin were like, yo, no, you just don't understand. Like,
1: yeah, no. My brother's like, yo, they don't know for sure if they can. And I'm like, I don't know how I feel about this. He's like, they don't know. Like, he didn't do it. And I'm like, I don't know.
0: And it's that weird sort of balance of like, and I think that's the sort of thing that gets, there's always that kind of air of conspiracy with yeah. a lot of Jamaican,
1: yeah.
0: with, especially when you get this, because I think because musicians seem to be like kind of the big
1: mm-hmm.
0: kind of almost cultural shifters. Like, mm-hmm. so for example, like with Bob Marley, like you can look yeah. at the attempted assassination of Bob Marley
1: yeah.
0: during like the, I think it was in the 78, 79 sort yeah. of thing. And the attempted assassination of Bob Marley was so clearly like, it was pretty likely that it was the Jamaican Labour Party, a gang
1: mm-hmm.
0: funded by the Jamaican Labour Party, mm-hmm. which is like the right-wing Jamaican political party,
1: yeah,
0: with support from the CIA.
1: Yeah.
0: And with Vibes Cartel, it's that same sort of thing. There's yeah. like
1: conspiracy, they out to get him.
0: Especially because older Vibes Cartel, like probably more so than he kind of then later became, was like probably a lot more politically active and a lot more yeah. politically conscious and a lot yeah. more politically aware. And I feel like there's that sort of thing where like, because he was just so universally loved, there's that kind of thing of like, we do need to kind of tear someone.
1: Yeah.
0: And also like, I remember talking to like my auntie about it and she was like, well, he killed someone, he should be in prison. I'm just like, well, if your justice system fucked up essentially.
1: Yeah.
0: And there was some messing around with juries.
1: Yeah, exactly.
0: Then like, unfortunately, like that's how justice systems have to work. Is yeah. like if there's a flaw and something has been done improperly, it's like the OJ Simpson thing. It's like yeah. I think OJ did that. OJ clearly did that.
1: Yeah.
0: Shit. But it's that sort of thing of like, well, the justice system didn't do its due diligence, messed yeah. around with the trial.
1: Yeah, yeah, yeah.
0: And therefore, like, he kind of had to be let
1: yeah,
0: go.
1: Yeah, exactly.
0: And I
1: fucked it up, bro.
0: And that's the sort of thing, like, I find with Vibes Cartel. It's like, oh, yeah, and then that same, but I'm not sure.
1: I know.
0: But I'm also like, well, he did, like, what, 10 years in prison sort of
1: thing? Yeah, yeah. I mean, he did time, and now they freed him. And now he's making music yeah. and doing concerts. Oh, my gosh.
0: It was crazy. Like, one of my friends went to Afro Nation in Portugal last year, oh, and they were kind goodness. Of like, they weren't kind of announcing who the last, what was it, 2 years? It would have been 2 years ago, actually. Mm-hmm. And they wouldn't announce who the kind of third headliner was. And I was just like, and it was kind of, yeah, within 6 months after he was released, I'm just like, it could be Cartel. Like, and it ended up being Chris Brown. But I'm just like,
1: well, that's another, yeah.
0: Yeah, that's another story.
1: Yeah.
0: But I was like, it could be Vibes Cartel, and I'm like, I really hope it, like, because yeah. my friend was like, oh, yo, you should come, and I'm just like, well, it'd be really expensive to, like, now to get tickets and get flights and whatnot
1: and
0: go to Portugal.
1: Like, if he's convenient.
0: If they announce it's Vibes Cartel, like, you might be able to come, like, yeah. I would probably.
1: You might catch me over there.
0: But it's only, like, I feel like, when you listen to Cartel, have you noticed a difference in his music when, like, from before he went to jail and, like, while he was in jail?
1: I only really listened to the stuff before he was in jail.
0: True.
1: I'm, like, I love, like, the old school dance hall
0: yeah.
1: stuff. Yeah, so I'm not too clued up on
0: I heard someone describe it, like when, before jail, like, you can hear every syllable. It's like, man, I care where you're bud from yeah. and it ends where you're drunk from. And then after jail, it's like, you can tell he's, like, recording in his cell.
1: Yeah, yeah,
0: and he's
1: yeah.
0: like, just trying to make sure the kind of warden, like, the kind of guard.

0: aren't noticing.
1: Oh, like, my goodness. He was hustling, though. He was, like, the fact he was still making music in jail, like, he didn't stop.
0: I love just, like, the longer it went on, they lost the deniability of being, like, oh, he just recorded so much music before. He'd recorded so much before.

0: like and love Auckland because it's very green and it's very natural. I'm live here from the last long time, so I love it.
1: Loving Auckland.
2: I just love our community, but I love Auckland for its buzz.
1: I love Auckland for its buzz.
2: It's a playground out there.
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0: We did have two great days. Oh my goodness. Coming home, the weather up here, even though it might be a little bit cold, nowhere near as cold as down there.
1: And we were just talking off air, and you were telling me that when you picked these all these youth players up, how many were there?
0: We had 41.
1: And you picked them up in a minivan from the airport.
0: Yep. Thank you very much to Apex Rental via Tony Quinlivan. It gave us a great rate, and we had an 8-seater minivan.
1: You were telling me that when you picked them up from the airport, it was pretty quiet.
0: Was quiet. They get in the van, they don't really know everybody else, and it was pretty quiet, and you're trying to ask some questions, and you get, yep, no, yep. And then when you take them back to the airport, oh my God, there's laughing, it's loud, there's questions flying all over the place, they're remembering what was happening over the weekend, and it was very loud, and I was like, right, well, they've obviously made friends, they're comfortable with each other, and they're all having a laugh. It was pretty cool.
1: And it'll be great. They'll be lifelong friends. And whenever they meet, if they go to Congress or they play in anything and they meet those people somewhere else that they know, it'll be awesome.
0: We did actually have some people from Tim Pan School, McLean's College, and Grace Wang from Rotorua is actually moving to McLean in a couple of weeks. She already knows people there. That's going to help her a lot. And because they love bridge, they're going to be a good little unit up there. John Skipper had three billets. Friday night, it was great. They had a little bit of a talk. They were talking about bridge, and they went up there, went to bed, he drops them back in the morning. First thing everybody does when they walk into the bridge club is say, can we play some boards? So you have boards ready for them, and they get there. So this is like 8 o'clock in the morning, waiting for the rest of the crew to arrive at 8:30 because John was opening and closing for us. You have a whole day. And into the evening, and they went home about 10 o'clock. He said, no noise from 10 o'clock, but when they were back at 8 o'clock, can we play some boards? Thank you to New Zealand Bridge. We ran the very first 8B tournament at the youth camp. So we had Saturday morning and Saturday afternoon. So while you were at your tournament, Barry, we also had a tournament down in Christchurch Bridge Club, an 8B, and that was won by Alex Meyer and Mackenzie Rhodes.
1: Tables did you have?
0: We had 11.
1: That was good.
0: Yeah. It was pretty cool. And then Saturday evening, Jack took an extension class. So pulled out the ones that have been playing bridge for a little bit. And then I had the ones in one of the other rooms. And we were doing an escape the bridge club. It's like going to an escape.

0: escape room, and I had figured out these things. Things that went well and things that didn't go well. So what went well was the escape room, but they were breezing through it. They were meant to be 5 minutes to work out this riddle. And then they'd be coming to me in 1 minute. And I was like, this is no good. So I gave them the expert bridge escape room scenario, and that was just too hard. And they sort of gave up by number four because they didn't have enough bridge experience to carry them through that. So one of the things is, if I do another junior one, is to make it slightly harder, but not expert level. Anyway, some of the kids absolutely loved it because they could work it out. Okay, so I had a busy weekend, hardly any sleep, but guess what? After everybody went home, we dropped everybody to the airport. I actually had a meeting with Tim Schumacher, John Skipper and myself at a cafe. We were just talking about taking the Bridge and Schools program, if we could do something down in Christchurch. So we had a little chin wag for about an hour, and we've got the bones of trying to approach the schools in Christchurch, seeing if we can get some bridge lessons going for some of these students maybe. And then when I got home, Kelly and I went to the pub.
1: Of course she did.
0: I said to her, your place is perfect. You walk out of your driveway, three houses up, and the pub is right there. It was perfect. And it was busy.
1: What pub are we talking?
0: It was called the Bailey's. It's an Irish pub. She had pork belly and I had steak eggs and chips with a beer. It was awesome. Tell me about your weekend.
1: Well, okay. Well, I was just following the instructions you'd left. So I got there. Well, we had 28 tables, actually, but somebody had to withdraw, and we ended up with 27 tables. So 27 tables was a pretty good turnout for any tournament. Very strong field, and a lot of them, and sponsored by AFT Pharmaceuticals. Amazing sponsorship. They gave the club money towards running it. As well as that, every single player, and that's 27 tables, that's 108 people, they all got a bag full of goodies, different pharmaceutical products. I reckon there was thousands and thousands of dollars worth of product that AFT Pharmaceuticals gave away to everybody. It was pretty amazing.
0: Wow.
1: So we gave out nearly $2,000 in prize money, and I reckon probably, I don't know, close to 200 A points with all the wins and overalls and all that sort of stuff. Anyway, the winners were Johnny Davidson and George Masters. Jenna Gibbons and Christine Gibbons led for much of the day, and they won every match, including beating Johnny Davidson and George Masters, but they just failed by like one VP to win it. That was the finishing order. Third was Steve Bowie and Cal Richardson. The best non-open pair were Gadi Bentale and Alona Bentale, who you know, and they actually finished a very creditable 13th overall. So we had prize money down to the top 10, and they got a prize for the best non-open pair. I think the tournament ran pretty well. We had two directors because of the numbers. We had the two Nicks from Te Aumutu, Nick Saunders and Nick Cantlon, and we had a couple of caddies. You know the caddies. One of them
0: Scott
1: was Barry, wasn't
0: Barry?
1: He?
0: Young, promising our 8-year-old, and his brother Barry, I believe, is 14. Unfortunate name that boy has.
1: So they got $50 each, but I think they had a great time.
0: Oh, that's awesome.
1: Yeah. So I thought the day went very well.
0: So were our standby pair needed?
1: No, they weren't. Our standby pair went home.
0: When we had a withdrawal, they weren't needed. Is that how it worked?
1: They were going to be needed until we had somebody pull out. And then they were going to be needed. We had 27 and a half tables entered. They were going to make it up to 28. But when half a table pulled out, we just ran with 27.
0: Oh, good. Any appeals? Anything exciting like that happened?
1: There was something that happened. I don't know what it was, but there was a scoring change in one of the later rounds that affected George and Johnny. I've got a tip. You got to do the hold up. This week's tip, it's an oldie but a goodie.
0: Uh-oh, like you.
1: And that is, second player, play low. It's not always right, but it's very often right. And especially replies when you are declarer. So often I see, particularly our novice players, somebody leads something and they look at the dummy and they stick up a high

0: bad from dummy. If they play low, it's quite often worth a trick. If you're in three no trumps and they lead a small card and there's king small and dummy and you've got queen ten small in your hand, if you pull it up the king, you may never get another trick in that suit. The king wins, but then when you play small, you're sitting. But whereas if you play low, having that 10 is really, really important, because it doesn't matter what the person on your right puts up. If they put on the jack, you win the queen. Later on, the king will force the ace and your 10 will be a winner. If they don't put up the jack, well, you'll win the 10. And later on, the king will force the ace. You'll always get two tricks. Playing low is worth two tricks. So not always, but more often than not, second player plays low. If they lead a suit that you've got jack and a small one and dummy, and you've got ace 10 and another, if you play low, there is nothing the opponents can do to stop you from getting two tricks in that suit. If they play low, you'll win the 10. If they play high, you'll win the ace. And later on, you'll knock out the other honor and your 10 will be a winner. But if you played the jack and they put the queen on it and you win the ace, all of a sudden, all you've got now is the 10. And if you're sitting under the king, well, then you're not going to get another trick. Second player plays low.
1: Great. Alrighty.

0: case. There was another tournament in our area as well over the weekend. It was on the Sunday, and it was the Thames Restricted Pairs. And they had 10 tables there, and it was won by Kerry McRae and Bill Leach from Auckland and Mount Albert. What was interesting was the director on the day. If I gave you three guesses who the director was, I don't reckon you'd get it.
1: Thames Bridge Club.
0: Yep, there was a director that...
1: Well, I know.
0: I'll make it easy.
1: Yep. Mikey Weir.
0: Oh, my God. How did you get that?
1: Well, that's his own club.
0: He hasn't directed anything. He hasn't directed a tournament in 24 years.
1: Really?
0: He passed his exam. He's a national director, but of course he plays all the time. So he directed the Restricted Pairs first tournament since 2002.
1: Oh, how cool is that?
0: That's so the last tournament he directed was the North Island Pairs at the East Coast Bays Bridge Club in 2002. And then the next one was the Thames Restricted on Sunday.
1: Oh, I wonder if he's now going to be contacted by other bridge clubs.
0: Well, hey, Mikey, you think he might have the bug and he might, yeah, he might do that. So, you know, if you want Michael Weir to direct your bridge tournament, just email us, bridgezoneshuffle@gmail.com, and we'll send him an avalanche of requests.
1: He might do our Congress at Labour weekend.
0: He will thank us for this, I'm sure.
1: Of course he will. He'll even shout us lunch, I bet. Two people I know that are coming to our Congress, Alan Grant and John Skipper this year. John told me. He's coming up.
0: Oh, that's good. So Mikey Weir would be he's obviously a platinum grandmaster, our highest master point holder with something over 10,000, well over 10,000. And here he is directing. I mean, I think it's probably reflects well on Michael that he stepped up and directed, because I think Nick from out who directed on Saturday was going to direct there, but it's quite a way from Te Awamutu to Thames and back, and he'd been out there all day. Ooh. So well done, Mikey.
1: Good on you. Brownie points for him. Whaiaki nei. Coming up next, it's time for the Gin Club. That's juniors, intermediates and novice, and our man on the spot, Mr. Gin himself, it's Ross Longney.

0: in. Finger on your eyebrow.
1: Good morning. It is time for a gin.
2: Morning, Mariana. Hello, Barry.
3: Good morning, Ross. I'm sorry I was running late this morning. I know you can't remember it, but I had to go to work.
2: A traffic jam in Hamilton? I don't believe it, Barry. That's an excuse, not a reason.
3: Come on. Yeah, look, it's all going Hamilton. I read something that was the fourth best place to live in New Zealand at the moment.
2: Only fourth?
3: Well, yeah, I don't think Warkworth was in the top three, though. What happened over the weekend?
2: Okay, well, on the weekend, there was quite a few tournaments on. Levin Multigrade was quite an interesting one. That was won by Hans van Bunnik and Michael Hardman. Michael's the intermediate player there. But second, I noticed, was Ellie Malloy from Wellington playing with Alan Grant. Now, Ellie Malloy is really, really strong intermediate player on the ranking list. So

0: was good to see her from Wellington come through in that one. Thames Restricted, you'll be interested in this. That was won by Terry McRae from Remuera and Bill Leach from Mount Albert. They are both intermediate players, of course. They had a 70%, over 70% in the morning. They were very hard to catch. A memorable result for Sue Dixon and Jane Brown. Now, they are both from Thames and they are both juniors. And they came fifth overall. Needless to say, they won that heart section of the restricted. Great soups in that club. Wow. Included in the entry fee, you had soup and buns for lunch, and it was about seven different varieties of soup available. Very, very well done.
1: Hey, Ross, I need a comment here. I heard the director was Michael Ware, the first time he directed a tournament for 24 years. How did he go?
0: Something like that, yes. He was quite a memorable day. The club was thrilled that Michael, sort of inverted commas, came out of retirement to direct it. No hitches at all, Barry. He was very calm and obviously very competent. And it was lovely to see him mixing, you know, with us. It was good. Really nice. The Whangarei Ashbury Heights Intermediate, they had eight tables. That was won by Jenica Greenwood and from Whangarei, and Jenny Bayer from Taikaroa. So she travelled quite a way for that. They also had alongside that their Ashbury Heights Junior Tournament, and that was won by Eric Teal and Heather Harmus, both from Whangarei. Down on the South Island, they had 20 tables at the Picton Intermediate, won by Rachel and Michael Holdaway from Ashburton. So they had travelled quite a long way. They averaged over 62% to win that one.
2: I got a photo of the Ashburton Club.
0: Yes, you have. Now, I sent you two photos on the weekend.
2: I know. I love your Warriors sock.
0: Yeah. Every time I go to a tournament on game day, I always wear my Warriors sweater. Often I give the old up the was call out.
2: They're doing amazing. Yeah. This is our year.
0: Yes, it's our year, finally. So at the Papakura Intermediate, of course, I had my Warriors socks on and my Warriors sweater on. That was the fourth leg of the Alex Baker, Barfoot and Thompson Gin Club League. Now, interesting here. I'll give you the three top results without the club. Okay, first was Gabrielle and Mark Bursich. Second was Peter Thompson and Kevin Kearney's. Kevin Kearney's is junior. Third was Zin Waleed and Sam McNee. All six of those are from the North Shore Club.
1: Oh my God, I thought you, for one horrible moment there, I thought you were going to say East Coast Bays, but you didn't.
0: Well, I just have to have a little.
2: But when he said Sam McNee, I was like, that's not East Coast Bays.
0: But I have to have a little rider in there because Peter Thompson's principal club is East Coast Bays.
1: Of course.
2: Here we go.
1: You had to get it in there somewhere.
2: You never fail us, Ross.
0: That was a great tournament. No real stories much at all today, but next week there's a lot on. Alex got the fifth leg of the Alex Baker, Barfoot and Thompson Gin Club circuit, and that's along with their restricted. They've got a full house there. Wanaka Intermediate has already got the sign up, booked out. Fielding Intermediate's on. Matamata Intermediate's on the Sunday. And Victoria have got an intermediate tournament, and they've also got a junior running alongside that. A Howick, alongside their intermediate junior tournament, have got a 3A restricted, and not a bad turnout for that, actually. Quite a few intermediate players are actually playing up into that rather than entering the intermediate tournament, I noticed. And the big one this weekend is the Rotorua Swiss 3A. They've got 22 tables already, so that will be a fantastic tournament. And I hear you're not going, Mariana. What's the story?
2: Oh, my partner, Phil Rebel, went overseas and now he's got influenza A, which is sweeping the country.
0: Congratulations to Phil. Of course, your entry fee is non-refundable. You realise that, Mariana. It's gone. You've lost it now.
2: Another donation,
0: yeah.
2: Okay. So, Papakura?
0: A special mention there to Grant Sharman and Dennis Dare, both from Papakura, who were sixth overall They were the top junior pair, which six overall was a good result. Nice little story. John Tetley came all the way from Christchurch to play with his mother, Val. They got top north-south in the afternoon.

0: and then were fourth overall. So it was a good day for mothers. The following day, Jeremy Fraser-Hosking was playing with his mother, Catherine, over at Thames. So mothers were treated, even though it was Father's Day. So. Okay, well, that's all I can donate to your program this weekend. Hopefully I'll have a little bit more gossip next week. So I'll catch you next time.
1: It sounds like there's plenty of scope for gossip over the weekend, so we'll look forward to that.
2: Okay, you two, have a great week. Catch up with us next week. The Gin Man leads you out with the Gin Club motto.
0: Observe omne nemine time. Respect all, fear none. Have a good week.
3: Light it and send it out.
2: Alrighty, so let's head back to the youth weekend. 8B tournament, morning and afternoon session. Then we had dinner, and then they went straight into Crazy Bridge, and they loved it. Never heard of it. Have you heard of Crazy Bridge?
1: No.
2: Jack came up with all these scenarios. He had to read the slip first and bid accordingly. But we also played Bridge Bingo, which was pretty cool. And out of the whole group, only two got the entire Howl Bingo. It was great. I liked it. So next year, it's North Island.
1: Where's it going to be?
2: A few of them said, are we coming to your club in Hamilton? I said, oh, it's actually the logistics. Maybe we could. Oh, I have no idea. But flying into Hamilton is a little bit more expensive than flying to Auckland. But getting them down from Auckland in a timely manner down to here, because the first people came in at 9, the last one came in at 7:30.
1: I know people aren't going to like it, but probably Auckland is the place to have it, you know, I guess. I don't know what bridge club you'll go to.
2: That's right.
1: Auckland Bridge Club is pretty big.
2: When do they move from their building?
1: I don't think they'll be moving that early. No, I think they'll be here for a couple of years yet, so you'll be fine. Okay. And I mean, certainly flying costs into Auckland is quite reasonable, isn't it?
2: Mm.
1: I suppose you could have it in Wellington.
2: They had Wellington last year.
1: Oh, okay.
2: So, could do.
1: Really, with these things, to keep the cost down, it really has to be Auckland, Wellington or Christchurch, doesn't it?
2: That's right.
1: Mm.
2: And Christchurch are certainly happy to host it.

0: that I can.
1: Hello, Patrick. Welcome, welcome.
2: Hello.
3: So we've got a question that Patrick thinks is an easy one this week. Maybe we don't have to pay him as much, Mariana, this week. Okay, so we got an email, and a player at our table made an opening bid. The left-tone opponent passed, and the opener went to say something and then stopped. No one at the table knew what was wrong. Their partner continued, and they eventually bid on to game. At the end of the round, they confirmed that they had opened in the wrong suit. What could they have done?
2: Well, they obviously realised before their partner called in response to the opening bid. Because it doesn't matter if the next person, the person from the other side, has made a call or passed, one or the other. Because if you've made what was clearly an unintended call, you can be allowed to change it as long as your partner hasn't called yet. The fact that they went to say something and then stopped was a little bit annoying, perhaps, because at that point, if they called the director, then presumably the director would have looked at their hand and seen that they've got, you know, five hearts and one diamond, and they've opened one diamond, and would have allowed them to change it. If it's not as clear like that, if it's a matter of they've opened one no trump and they open one spade instead. Maybe they have five-card spade suit and the right number of shape for an A-trump and the right number of points, then they might not have been allowed to change it, even though they've got five spades, because it's got to be clear in the director's mind that it wasn't a change of mind or forgetting the system and then suddenly remembering it. It's got to be clear in the director's mind, oh, gosh, they've accidentally done the wrong thing. That's clear. And then they will let them change it, as long as it hasn't gone past their partner. So in the letter, it said the left-hand opponent passed, I think it was, and they went to say something, but it stopped. Well, one wonders why they stopped, because if they called the director at that point, that would have been the rule, and they might have been allowed to change it. Now, so let's say this happened and they didn't change it, or they didn't call the director. Well, it's sort of like they've psyched, but not, because if they get a bad result, if they've been to the wrong contract, well, that's their tough luck. But if, for example, opening the wrong suit puts someone off leading

that suit for no trumps, and this incident got the mistaken bidder a good board, and that can sometimes happen. Well, it's clear that they bid the wrong thing by accident, and if you bid the wrong thing by accident, sometimes it can work out well for you. So if they didn't call the director,

ladies' version of the Ryder Cup, and that tournament is on this weekend in the Netherlands. Ireland-Israel soccer game has to be played behind closed doors at the end of the month. A number of Irish players saying it should have been played in Dublin, and of course a number of politicians saying it should have not taken place at all. Pádraig Joyce, former Galway player, winning All-Irelands in 1998 and 2001, and more recently as manager for the last 8 years. A lot of pressure as a result of Ireland's Galway's loss in that quarter-final match this year against Dublin when they were up by 6 points. So he's decided that he's given his best, and he's basically announced his retirement. A number of names, including Jim Gavin even, and the man we spoke to here on the programme a few weeks ago, James Horden, as potential successors. Of course, Pádraig got Galway to two finals in 22 and 24, losing to Kerry in 22 and losing to Armagh in 24. And finally, Leinster, they won't have to worry about getting the checkbook out to lure Ronan O'Gara to be their next coach to replace Leo Cullen. He's extended his contract with La Rochelle for another 4 years, and the big money is now on Argentinian player coach at the moment, Philippe Contemponi, to succeed Colin. Of course, Contemponi did play with Leinster during his career. Right, we're going to, I think, have time for one final song. This is on Puck or Bulla from Sean O'Shea, and I come back and wrap up in a few minutes.

Right, well, that's on Puck or Bulla, and we'll dedicate that to Mick Sullivan, who'll be celebrating his 80th birthday at the end of the month. You'll be listening to Ireland Calling, brought to you with the great support of the Hugh Green Group. I hope you enjoyed the show, and you'll be back here next week for another edition of Ireland Calling. And I might have time to go out tonight with a little bit of I Hope I Don't Fall in Love with You from Brian Kennedy and Juliet Turner. For me, Oliver Lee, good night, goodbye, and God bless.

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0: I like the weather over here. Not too much hot and not too much cold.
1: Summer time, it's not hot. And the winter time, it's not cold.
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1: When we first met, I knowed what it was. 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But I was so carried away, I paid no mind. 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Little girl, I don't care no more. You do, I don't care no more. 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I fit to lose in battle like all fools do. 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

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Eat a black suit. 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You should wake up. 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All right, thank you. That's so true. 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I enjoy playing to people.

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People just understand, give each other just a little love. Instead of fighting among each other all the time. We're only passing through, we should live in peace. That's the way I see the side of life. But you don't find too many like that. It's a shame, but what can you do?

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They lost their farms, their livestock, that's their horses, cows, pigs. They knew there was only one man could help. That man was Joe Turner. And Joe Turner was a man to go around helping the poor people everywhere. So when they got in trouble, they all got together and they sang this song.

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They go out in the woods, try and shoot some possum, squirrel.

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They'd all get happy.

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